We started out that set with the Bluegrass Album Band. We heard Letter from My Darlin'. After that, John Prine along with Alison Krauss with Falling in Love Again. And then we heard John Prine with his song Bruised Orange, Chain of Sorrow. And we wound up there with the Nashville Bluegrass Band, Weary Blues from Waitin'. The calendar's coming up soon, so stick around for that. Here's Yasmin Williams.

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We like to keep you updated on cool musical happenings in and around the Kalamazoo area. We'll start out with GLAMA. 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Bell's Brewery in downtown Kalamazoo on Saturday, May 9th. You can see Pajamas along with Candid Antics. Thursday, May 13th, they'll have Chris Knight with special guest Matt Woods. Friday, May 22nd, the Mountain Goats will be at Bell's. And then looking ahead to June, on Tuesday, June 2nd, the Mekons will be there. You can find out about those shows by going to bellsbeer.com. The Clover Room in Kalamazoo on Thursday, May 7th, you can hear Song Sisters and Many Faces. Wednesday, May 13th, the Travis Swanson Trio will be there. And then on Friday, May 15th, our friend Jesse Phillips, along with Gabriel Goldstein and Annie Bacon, will be at the Clover Room. You can find out about those by going to thecloverroomkalamazoo.com. Shakespeare's in Kalamazoo has a really cool thing happening called the Geezer Happy Hour, and it takes place every other Monday. Music is provided by Duke and the Loose Cannons. The doors are at 4, and the music is from 5 to 7, and there's no cover, and the dates for the next month are May 4th and May 18th. The Lucky Wolf and Pawpaw on Sunday, May 3rd. You can see Advanced Bass with Hopi Joe and the Krellboins. On Monday, May 4th, Mama's Broke will be there along with the Jude Brothers. And then on Friday, May 8th, we have The True Faith, Laos, and Vita Eterna at the Lucky Wolf. You can find out about those shows by going to theluckywolfpawpaw.com. There's a cool concert coming up at the Saugatuck Center for the Arts on Tuesday, May 12th. It's called the Todo Bienvenidos Benefit Concert, and it's sponsored by South Haven Indivisible. It'll feature the music of Carsey Blanton, as well as Grupo Integra Total. You can find tickets and other information about this event by going to southhavenindivisible.com. And then the 10th Anniversary Jam Fest is happening at the Sister Lakes Brewing Company in Dowagiac, Michigan on June 20th. Music headliners will be Chicago-based Mr. Blotto and San Francisco-based musician and Grateful Dead historian David Gans, along with his band, The Broken Angels. You can find out about that event by going to sisterlakesbrewing.com. 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Playlists and other information about this show and this station can be found at wmuk.org. 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

Don't let me stumble. Don't let me fall. I want to walk with you. I want to talk with you.

We started out the second half of today's Grassroots with the Too High String Band. We heard I've Just Seen the Rock of Ages and then Homesick. After that, Ben Harper along with the Blind Boys of Alabama, and the song was called Take My Hand. And then we heard Claybank with Where's a Train When You Need One. We're going to hear from Hazel Dickens next. Here's a song called I Can't Find Your Love Anymore.

over these prison walls I would fly. I would fly to the arms of my darling, and together forever

We started out that set with Hazel Dickens. The song was called I Can't Find Your Love Anymore. After that, Michigan's own Joel Mabus with Prisoner's Song. Then we heard Devin Sproul with Old Virginia Block. The Daryl Webb Band with Nothing Like a Woman to Bring You Down. And then we ended up there with Blue Rose. The song was called Wild Rose of the Mountain. You're listening to Grassroots here on WMUK in Kalamazoo. My name is Darcy Wilkin, and with me doing the engineering is Jeremy Ruggles. We're here every Saturday night at 8 and every Sunday morning at 10 with a couple hours of music for you, and we're just so glad you decided to spend this time with us. Let's hear from the Daughters of Bluegrass next.

We started that set out with the Daughters of Bluegrass, and they had a song called Prisoner Song. After that, Rooney Pitchford with Souvenir Sweater. Rhonda Vincent after that with Pretending I Don't Care. And we wound up there with Ginny Hawker and Carol Elizabeth Jones with those great harmonies on the song Time is Winding Up. We've got one more set of music for you for today's Grassroots. It's going to start out here with Joe Miller and Laura Love.

0: Well, we started out the last set of today's Grassroots with Joe Miller and Laura Love. We heard Some Old Day and then Sitting Alone in the Moonlight. And then after that, we heard Seth Mulder and Midnight Run. We heard the song The Mountains Are Calling and then Heartbreak Express. That brings us to the end of another edition of Grassroots. My name is Darcy Wilkin, and with me doing the engineering has been Jeremy Ruggles. We're here every Saturday night at 8 and every Sunday morning at 10 with music for you. We hope you'll tune in again next time right here on WMUK Kalamazoo.
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3: Join us this Sunday on Alma Latina. We have music from Bobby Pulido, Juan Gabriel, Mariachi Herencia de Mexico, Los Tigres del Norte, and so much more. This Sunday at 2 o'clock

0: It was a bright sunny day in May, and Patty Griffin dropped by. Played songs not only from Living with Ghosts, her debut, which would come out in May of 1996, but also songs that would turn up albums later. That one was on the album called 1,000 Kisses, which came in 2002. Long Ride Home, performed live here at Acoustic Cafe. And ahead, a new tribute to Guy Clark's debut album, and our in-studio guest this week, Michael Fronte and Spearhead. 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
5: As a conductor traveling the world, I'm keenly aware that not every community has a classical station of the quality that we have here in Kalamazoo. 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I'm Julian Querti, music director of the Kalamazoo Symphony Orchestra. 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
6: Look out, here she comes, she's coming. Look out, there she goes, she's gone. Screaming straight through Texas like a mad dog.
0: That's the late Guy Clark. In 1997, revisiting one of his songs from his debut album, Old Number One, in 1975. The song is Texas 1947. In 47, Guy would have been a six-year-old in Monahans, Texas, and that is what the song is about. First seeing a train whiz by Monahans, Texas. Monahans is near Odessa and the New Mexico border, so West Texas. Guy died 10 years ago this spring, and to mark the passing, a group of new singer-songwriters decided to recreate Old Number One track for track. Old Number One Revisited features artists from places far from West Texas, including England's Jade Bird, San Francisco's Logan Ledger, and Illinois' Margot Price. But some fellow Texans join in as well, including Sarah DeRose, Rodney Crowell, and Brennan Lee. Also of West Texas, Brennan has been making a name for herself since making a debut in 2004. Brennan turns in this take on Guy Clark's Texas 1947. On Acoustic Cafe.
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0: Recorded live at the Leon Loft 10 years ago. Michael just turned 60 last month. We're going back to revisit Michael at 50 on this week's show as our in-studio guest, revisiting this fun session we did at the Leon Loft. And more of that visit coming next hour on Acoustic Cafe. And next, we have John Lee Hooker with Classic Blues, a country classic done in a way only Bon Iver can. Joe Pernice with a guest, and that guest live here in 2017. Acoustic Cafe is made possible in part by The Arc, one of a select few nonprofit music venues in America, celebrating more than 60 years of history, presenting new, contemporary, and traditional music, storytelling, and building communities has been their mission since 1965, and The Arc is committed to that mission 300 nights each year. Information on The Arc's schedule, how to get involved, and more is at thearc.org.
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0: You see the suburban house in flames. You run to rescue anyone left inside, to put out the inferno. Exhausted, you finally collapse back inside the truck and return home to your cell inside the prison. On the next Snap Judgment, Fire Escape. 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
2: You're listening to Acoustic Cafe. I'm Rob Reinhart. A classic country blues album has just been reissued. This comes from the great John Lee Hooker, who was recording for the Riverside label back in the 1950s and early 60s, and in 1960 released an album called That's My Story. And of course, recording technology much better now. They have remastered the album here in 2026. This song he did in 1953, it was about a year after it was written by Roscoe Gordon, called No More Doggin'. And it is featured on the new album, That's My Story, John Lee Hooker on Acoustic Cafe. Honey, no more.

You love me and you told me a lie. Yes, I love you until the day I die. No more dogging, fooling around, yo. I got to let you out, baby. That's what I've got. Oh, yeah.

0: Amy Mann live in our studios back in 2017 and the song called Patient Zero, which was on an album that same year called Mental Illness. And we also heard Amy with Joe Pernice on a solo album from Joe and the song called Deep Into the Dawn. Next hour on Acoustic Cafe, newcomer Blessing Jolie and the artist to whom people compare her. Also, Matt Nathanson paying tribute to a legend and personal hero, and more of our 2016 visit with Michael Franti and Spearhead. 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
0: We're starting the second hour of Acoustic Cafe now. I'm Rob Reinhart. We are revisiting a 2016 segment we did with Michael Franti and Spearhead live at the Leon Loft. We'll get to more of that in just a bit, honoring the fact that Michael Franti just turned 60 a couple of weeks ago. We're going to start the hour, though, with a couple of songs from Beck and

0: That is John Moreland performing live in our studios in the song called Visitor. That song picked up the overall grand prize and best folk recording at the USA Songwriting Competition last year for 2025. The new competition is going on now, accepting entries through May 29th. 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And ahead, what if Tracy Chapman had come along in 2026? Also, Matt Nathanson pays tribute to a legend. Acoustic Cafe is made possible in part by Leon Speakers and the Leon Loft, a unique performance space above the Leon Speakers headquarters. 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
0: That is one of the many classic hits from the great Billy Joel. It's from 1982's album, The Nylon Curtain. Now keep in mind, Billy Joel retired from pop music in 1992, and health issues sidelined him last year when it looked like a comeback was in the offing. Many saw the 2025 HBO documentary called And So It Goes, including singer and songwriter Matt Nathanson. Matt says he didn't realize how much Joel's music had influenced his life and work until seeing that film, and his response was a new EP called Songs in the Matic, inserting his name into the title of a 1981 Billy Joel live album called Songs in the Attic. Matt has done many, many, many covers in recordings and in concert, from Bruce Springsteen to Def Leppard to Paul Simon, and a whole album of U2 covers called Achtung, Matty. Matt turns down the Billy Joel bombast for a very different kind of pressure on Acoustic Cafe.

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1: Michael Franti and Spearhead, recorded live at the Leon Loft back in 2016. Good to be alive today and say hey, put together for a live audience. Of course, an enthusiastic live audience. Michael joined by Jay Bowman on guitar, Yasmin Brown on vocals. And you can find this week's session in our archives at acafe.com. We'll be back in just a moment to wrap everything up here and tell you about next week. 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

0: We go where the music leads us. First live at home from Creole jazz trumpeter Wendell Brunius and band. Then on the road with a few stops for local jukeboxes and on to Philadelphia for the comedic critical songmaker pianist Susan Werner on American Roots from PRX.
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2: 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We are a copyrighted production of RDR Radio, writing and production help from Susan Barnes. Anita Franco wrote and performed our theme called The Million Dollar Intro. And Ed Magnus is still out for Cinco de Mayo. Leave a message. Till next time, I'm your host, Rob Reinhart. Have a great week.
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4: 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Please stick around for another full hour of new and classic recordings coming up next.

Hey, thank you for putting some jazz into your weekend. I'm Bob Studebaker. I have a pianist who just goes by one name, Eldar. And this is a recording of a song written by Oscar Peterson to begin the hour. The title of this is Place Saint-Henri.

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1: We go where the music leads us. 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Then on the road with a few stops for local jukeboxes and on to Philadelphia for the comedic critical songmaker pianist Susan Werner on American Roots from PRX.
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It is time now to begin a pretty nice thing, a full hour of jazz, just right for the weekend. My name is Bob Studebaker. All of the music, you likely know this, all of the music is made possible by listener support. Thank you very much if you're a listener that supports it. So let's get it started. They're called the Monterey Quartet. Chris Potter is on sax. Gonzalo Rubalcaba is the pianist. And this is Otra Mirada.

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We'll be hearing music from Mavis Staples, Peyton and Annabelle, Slade Cleaves, Maura O'Connell, and more. 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

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From midnight to 5 all week. More music, a lot more music, coming up in the next hour. Come on, stick around. 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

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I'm Bob Studebaker. Up first is Ken Hatfield, and the title of this, I love the title, this is Surrealist Table, listener-supported jazz.

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0: 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We have music from Bobby Pulido, Juan Gabriel, Mariachi Herencia de México, Los Tigres del Norte, and so much more. 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
1: We go where the music leads us. First live at home from Creole jazz trumpeter Wendell Brunius and band. Then on the road with a few stops for local jukeboxes. 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

Join us Sunday morning at 10 for Grassroots. We'll be hearing music from Mavis Staples, Peyton and Annabelle, Slade Cleaves, Maura O'Connell, and more. It's going to be a great one, so join us Sunday at 10 for Grassroots.

0: but traditional mail volume continues to decline, and the agency reported a $2 billion loss in the latest quarter. The Postal Service has already cut worker hours, raised shipping prices, and suspended some pension payments as it tries to stay afloat. I'm Windsor Johnston, NPR News, in Washington.
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2: Pétanque is a tossing game best known in France, the place where it was born. 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
3: You see the suburban house in flames. 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Exhausted, you finally collapse back inside the truck and return home to your cell inside the prison. 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
4: I'm Windsor Johnston with these headlines. Passengers on the Dutch cruise ship at the center of a deadly hantavirus outbreak are disembarking near the Canary Islands at this hour. 17 Americans are among those being flown back to their countries on medical charter flights to be evaluated. The U.S. will host another round of talks between Israel and Lebanon in Washington this week as officials try to prevent broader fighting along the border. Military representatives from both countries are expected to participate directly in negotiations. The U.S. Postal Service says its financial problems are getting worse. The agency reported a $2 billion loss in the latest quarter and warns it could run out of money within months. I'm Windsor Johnston, NPR News in Washington.

Hi there. Welcome to Grassroots. My name is Darcy Wilkin, and I've programmed a couple hours of music for us to listen to together. Jeremy Ruggles is here doing the engineering, and he's got it all queued up. We're going to start out today with a couple of songs from Alison Krauss.

0: Yeah.
1: We started out today's Grassroots with two songs from Alison Krauss. We heard One Good Reason and then Dreaming My Dreams With You. After that, Larry Cordell and Lonesome Standard Time. We heard That's Why They Call 'Em the Blues and then Murder on Music Row. We're going to hear next from someone who's new to me. This is Louisa Branscombe.

Well, that set began with Louisa Branscombe. The song was called Blackbird in the Rain. After that, Martin Sexton with Black Sheep. Then we heard Mavis Staples with Who Told You That? And we wound up there with Joby Riccio. The song was called Working Girl Blues. You're listening to Grassroots here on WMUK Kalamazoo. We're going to hear a set of songs about willows next. Let's start it off here with Peyton and Annabelle.

Well, we had that set there full of songs about weeping willows. We started out with Michigan's own Peyton and Annabelle with Weeping, Crying, Sobbing Willow. Then we heard Devin Sproul with The Weeping Willow. James Bryan after that with Willow Creek. And we wound up there with Roseanne Cash. The song was called Bury Me Under the Weeping Willow. Let's hear from Lorraine Jordan and Carolina Road.

We just heard from the Lovell Sisters with When Forever Rolls Around. Before that, Mark Schatz and Friends with Cajun Stomp, and we started out the set with Lorraine Jordan and Carolina Road. The song was called I Saw the Golden Stairs. The calendar is coming up soon, so stick around for that. Here are Corey and Jared Walker.

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You can see Pajamas along with Candid Antics. Thursday, May 13th, they'll have Chris Knight with special guest Matt Woods. Friday, May 22nd, the Mountain Goats will be at Bell's. And then looking ahead to June, on Tuesday, June 2nd, the Mekons will be there. You can find out about those shows by going to bellsbeer.com. The Clover Room in Kalamazoo on Thursday, May 7th, you can hear Song Sisters and Many Faces. Wednesday, May 13th, the Travis Swanson Trio will be there. And then on Friday, May 15th, our friend Jesse Phillips, along with Gabriel Goldstein and Annie Bacon, will be at the Clover Room. You can find out about those by going to thecloverroomkalamazoo.com. Shakespeare's in Kalamazoo has a really cool thing happening called the Geezer Happy Hour, and it takes place every other Monday. Music is provided by Duke and the Loose Cannons. The doors are at 4, and the music is from 5 to 7, and there's no cover, and the dates for the next month are May 4th and May 18th. The Lucky Wolf and Pawpaw on Sunday, May 3rd. You can see Advanced Bass with Hopi Joe and the Krellboins. On Monday, May 4th, Mama's Broke will be there along with the Jude Brothers. And then on Friday, May 8th, we have The True Faith, Laos, and Vita Eterna at the Lucky Wolf. You can find out about those shows by going to theluckywolfpawpaw.com. There's a cool concert coming up at the Saugatuck Center for the Arts on Tuesday, May 12th. It's called the Todo Bienvenidos Benefit Concert, and it's sponsored by South Haven Indivisible. It'll feature the music of Carsey Blanton, as well as Grupo Integra Total. You can find tickets and other information about this event by going to southhavenindivisible.com. And then the 10th Anniversary Jam Fest is happening at the Sister

We started out the second half of today's Grassroots with Rhonda Vincent. We heard Pretending I Don't Care and then Keep Your Feet on the Ground. After that, Dido with a song called Look No Further. Then we heard from Michigan's Max Lockwood. The song is called Burning It Down. And we wound up there with Slade Cleaves. The song was called Cry. Let's hear next from the Lynn Morris Band.

We started that set off with the Lynn Morris Band. The song was called Love Grown Cold. After that, two from Maura O'Connell. We heard Bed for the Night and then Summerfly with that beautiful dobro from Jerry Douglas there. And then that last song, Jim Green and the Macatchee Valley Folks with Girl I Left in Sunny Tennessee. You're listening to Grassroots here on WMUK in Kalamazoo. My name is Darcy Wilkin, and with me doing the engineering is Jeremy Ruggles. We're here every Saturday night at 8 and every Sunday morning at 10 with a couple hours of music for you. Let's hear from Balcom, Bybee, and Blue Ridge.

We started that set out there with Balcom, Bybee, and Blue Ridge, and the song was called It's All My Fault. After that, Edie Brickell and New Bohemians, going way back to the song Circle. After that, we heard Uncle Walt's Band with Bluebird, Blind Willie Johnson after that with Motherless Children Have a Hard Time, and we wound up there with Bill Clifton. The song was called Blue Ridge Mountain Blues. We've got one more set of music for you today, and it starts out here with the Racines.

Well, we started out the last set of today's Grassroots with the Racines, and the song was called Whiskey Say Mon Ami. After that, Joe Newberry and April Virch with I'm Going Home. And then we wound up with two songs from Flat and Scruggs. We heard You Can Feel It in Your Soul and Take Me in Your Lifeboat. And that brings us to the end of another edition of Grassroots. My name is Darcy Wilkin. With me doing the engineering has been Jeremy Ruggles. We're here every Saturday night at 8 and every Sunday morning at 10 with a couple hours of music, and we're so glad you decided to join us. We hope you'll do that again next time right here on WMUK Kalamazoo.

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0: like in the middle of the show, he sat down and played some solo piano. And I remember feeling like I was struck by lightning because I was like, goodness gracious. I said, I didn't know you were allowed to play the piano like that. And that just set me on the journey that I'm so grateful to be where I am today.
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1: 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I'm Nick Spitzer. We've got jazz trumpeter from Preservation Hall, Wendell Brunius, with his New Orleans All-Stars.

0: Oh, yeah.
1: Sing, Sing, Sing, a famous song from the late Sicilian New Orleanian Louis Prima, played live here at the New Orleans Jazz Museum, featuring Shannon Powell on drums with Wendell Brunius's New Orleans All-Stars. And we are back with a final set when American Roots returns.
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1: I'm Nick Spitzer, and this is American Roots Live with trumpeter Wendell Brunius, the music director for New Orleans Preservation Hall, and his band on a classic tune by Horace Silver called Sister Sadie, led by Richard Moten on bass.

0: Big Chief, a song speaking of black masking Mardi Gras Indians from New Orleans with trumpeter Wendell Brunius and band, Don Vappy, banjo and guitar, Richard Moten, bass, Shannon Powell, drums, Kyle Roussel, piano, Caroline Brunius, clarinet, and Freddie Lonzo on trombone, closing out the session at the New Orleans Jazz Museum in the French Quarter. This American Roots Live was recorded by Danny Kadar and Travis Wagespack with support from the New Orleans Jazz National Historical Park, Keenan McRae at Artist Sound Productions, and White Oak Productions. 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I'm Nick Spitzer, and this is American Roots from PRX, Public Radio Exchange.
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Up next, we have unas dos melodías con los Bukis. 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

made another mass back in the 90s and early 2000s when Juan Gabriel and Ana Gabriel shared the stage multiple times, especially here in Illinois, close by. Never made it to Michigan, but they made it to Illinois, close enough. It was un momento espectacular cuando estaban en el escenario los dos cantantes, icons en la música ranchera y baladas también. Up next, we have música de mariachi herencia de México, originally de Chicago, con El Gallo de Oro following Cucurucucú Paloma.

Gracias a todos ustedes that are tuning in today's program and quite a few new followers as well. And we appreciate the comments. We appreciate the DMs that we have been receiving on our social media page, en Alma Latina, ahí en las redes sociales. Muchísimas, muchísimas gracias. We appreciate it very, very much for supporting this program. Aquí, Alma Latina, de los estudios de la Universidad del Oeste. Up next, we have Mariachi México Lindo con Silverio. Entonces, allá en el Rancho Grande. A ver, una melodía, you know, that's taking it back 50s and 60s. Pero aquí lo tenemos con los mejores, con el Mariachi México Lindo.

Thank you all for tuning in today's program. We're going to finalize with one of the música norteña, unos favoritos cantantes that they were just here in Michigan a couple months ago. Y me refiero a Los Tigres del Norte. Dos melodías con Querida Madre, A Ti, y la última melodía con Caballo Dorado, algo para que se pongan a bailar, la última canción ahí con Payaso de Rodeo, con Caballo Dorado.

0: Thank you all for tuning in today's program. Doing the engineering, Jeremy Ruggles, soy su servidor, Daniel. Muchísimas gracias. We'll see you here next Sunday at 2 o'clock on Alma Latina.
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1: Listen for Breton flute player Jean-Michel Veillon playing some tunes from Brittany and a little Cape Breton music from the band Coeg.
0: Let's start out here with fiddle player Siobhan Peoples and button accordionist Murdy Ryan.

0: We heard the song Racabello from Waterson Carthy, featuring Martin Carthy singing. That's from their recording Common Tongue. And we heard some tunes, Larry's favorite, The Hill Road and Black Paths, from Siobhan Peoples and Murdy Ryan, from their recording Time on Our Hands.
1: Great stuff, Dave. This is The Pure Drop, which brings you an assortment of Irish music and other every Sunday at 3 on WMUK. In this set, we'll take a turn for the French. We'll hear Jean-Michel Vaillant, a great Breton musician, and Musique à Bouche, the French-Canadian vocal ensemble. Here's one of the great Irish singers of our time, Warren McAuliffe, with Pay in Erin E.

0: That's a Quebecois tune called Rossignol du Bois Sauvage, the ensemble Musique à Bouche, meaning mouth music, and the album is called Jusqu'aux Oreilles. Before that, we heard the ballroom set from an album by the Breton flute player Jean-Michel Veillon, and a song in Irish, Pay in Erinny, from Wéra na Cáilleamh, and that album is called Duel. It's one that she actually shares with another singer named Julie Fowlis.
1: Great set, Kara. Magnifique. Shows a lot of joie de vivre, is that right?
0: Boy, that, I hope so.
1: I'm glad you are announcing
0: merci,
1: that.
0: Merci. Merci beaucoup.
1: You're listening to The Pure Drop here on WMUK. We begin the program Sunday afternoons at 3 o'clock. Listen for the song The Lowlands of Holland from Ye Vagabonds, but let's start out with some jigs from the Kane Sisters.

0: From Ye Vagabonds, we heard The Lowlands of Holland. And we started off with the Kane Sisters from their recording Side by Side. We heard The Galway Jig, The Lark in Charlie's Meadow, and Eddie Maloney's Jig.
1: Wonderful. You're listening to The Pure Drop, bringing you music from Ireland and elsewhere, Sundays at 3 o'clock on 102.1 WMUK. Coming up in this set, a tune Dave really likes, a waltz actually, called My Ballingarry Lady. And we'll start off here with Shady Lane and Patty Taylor's. It's from the album Old Town Band, Matthew Olwell and Chris McGrath playing here.

0: That's a high energy set from Coig, the Cape Breton band. We heard the PFP set from the album Rove. Before that, My Ballingarry Lady, a waltz performed by John Whalen on accordion and Brian Conway on fiddle. The group is called Galfun, and the album Won't You Come Out Tonight. And we started with two tunes, Shady Lane and Patty Taylor's, performed by Matthew Olwell and Chris McGrath. They're both multi-instrumentalists. I think it was Matthew playing the clarinet in that set. We heard a track from Old Town Band.
1: Great set, Kara. This is the Pure Drop on WMUK. We begin the program at 3 o'clock. Well, we just have one track in this next segment here. It's with Wendy McIsaac from her recording Timeline. It's called The Battle of Preston Pans.

0: From her recording Timeline, we heard Cape Breton fiddle player Wendy McIsaac and a lot of great players with her. It's a set called The Battle of Preston Pans, 1745. We heard the Duke of Athole, the Mabu Coal Mines, Father Francis Cameron, and John Morrison's.
1: Each one tells a story. But we've run out of time for stories, so but we'll have more music for you before you know it next week. I'm Kara Lawrence.
0: And I'm Dave Marlette. We'll see you next week.

0: But according to the family, soldiers just stood by and watched as they were forced to take care of their father's body and take it to a place of relative safety. The UN today called this an appalling and emblematic example of the dehumanisation of Palestinians in the occupied West Bank.
1: The French President Emmanuel Macron has said the era of a French sphere of influence in Francophone Africa is over and the continent should be viewed as one whole. He was speaking in Kenya on the eve of a two-day African Economic Summit. Thousands of fans have gathered in the Austrian capital Vienna for the official opening ceremony of the Eurovision Song Contest. Sunday's festivities include a turquoise carpet parade featuring the competitors. Israel's participation has sparked protests. Iceland, Ireland, the Netherlands, Slovenia and Spain are boycotting the event. BBC News.
2: Hello and welcome to The Arts Hour from the BBC World Service. I'm Nikki Beattie, bringing you a star-studded lineup of global guests and some cultural companionship with the very best arts and culture conversation from across the BBC and beyond. We have a real treat for you today. An interview with one of the greatest filmmakers on the planet, Alejandro González Iñárritu, the Oscar-winning Mexican director who made Birdman, The Revenant and Amores Perros. Also on the show, the American writer and actor Lena Dunham answers the question, will she bring back her groundbreaking hit TV series Girls? Moroccan filmmaker Mariam Touzani discusses her latest movie, Calle Malaga. Danish novelist Solveig Balla talks about the déjà vu she felt watching Groundhog Day. And we hear a special piece of music dedicated to the late Indian singer Asha Bhosle from Urdu poet and musician Tosif Akhtar. Joining me in the studio to give us her take on all these riches and more, we welcome back our cultural critic Leila Latif. So Leila, before we go further, do you have a cultural highlight you want to recommend to the world?
3: I do. I'm reading the novel The Witch, which was originally written in French. It's by Marie Nadaye, and it's shortlisted for the International Booker Prize. It's absolutely fantastic. It's this very strange story of a witch living in a bit of a rundown town in France. She is kind of a bit of a rubbish witch. Like, her powers are not very good. And then her twin daughters are coming of age, and all of their powers quickly exceed hers. So it's this real confrontation of, like, intergenerational feminism and what it is to kind of succeed where your mother couldn't. In this very kind of small, almost kitchen sink drama, it's brilliant. And it's short, which I love.
2: Oh, we love a short novel. Thank you, Leila. First then, the Mexican filmmaker Alejandro González Iñárritu is one of the most original and maverick directors in the world. And that's not just my opinion. He's won 4 Oscars, Best Director and Best Picture in 2015 for Birdman, Best Director again in 2016 for The Revenant, and then a Special Achievement Oscar for his VR installation Carne y Arena, which means sand and flesh. I experienced that in Mexico City and I have never forgotten. Other extraordinary films of his that you may have seen and should include 21 Grams, Beautiful and Bardo, False Chronicle of a Handful of Truths. When I saw his directorial debut, Amores Perros, 25 years ago, it absolutely blew me away. It's an extraordinary film, which I think changed the language of contemporary cinema, narratively and stylistically. Fast cuts, gritty colour palette, brutal sound design, and a hip-hop-infused soundtrack. The movie is a triptych of interconnected stories that begins with a car crash and involves dogfighting, a hitman, a man in love with his sister-in-law, and a model whose dog is under the floorboards. To celebrate its 25-year anniversary, Amores Perros is being re-released and a new book has been published. A big, thick book which delves behind the scenes of the film and adds recollections from Alejandro himself. I asked Alejandro what he'd meant when he described Amores Perros as a mural, a Mexican metaphor for visual maximalism.
4: I think there's an immense visual tradition in Mexican, even before the conquest, you know what I mean? The native and indigenous cultures, they really rely a lot in visuals. The pyramids were painted in a stucco with beautiful colors, and all the universe, the cosmogony that they create is a massive thing that you can see in the museums.

0: And then obviously the muralism and great filmmakers and great photographers. So we have a background of great instinct or curiosity in the visual arts. And I think everything in our culture is very spicy. You know, it's like a guacamole of emotional. We are very dramatic, very intense, very theoretical. And I think the film represents that.
1: So the actor Gael Garcia Bernal, who plays Octavio, he shot to fame as a result of this performance. It really launched his career. And you spotted him on a commercial that you directed. I'm interested to know what it was that you recognized in him.
0: I think it was a commercial that was 30 seconds of a guy lying in his bed or sitting in the bed, very depressed, with sad eyes, looking to the wall. And it was silent. That's it. That was the commercial. I shot it with Rodrigo Prieto, my DP, Brigitte Brock, my production designer. It has the same aesthetics of Octavio's room in Amores Perros, by the way, with the same blue color.
1: Ah.
0: And I remember seeing his eyes and all what those eyes in silence transmit. And he has these purple eyes, like Elizabeth Taylor eyes. Like I said, this guy has a wolf face and has these purple eyes. And he, without saying a word, make me feel so many things. I don't know what is happening, but he's making me feel that he's thinking of many things without even thinking about it. And I said, one day when I do a feature film, I would love to make a film with this guy. I swear to God, I don't know why. And it happened 5 years later. So anyway, it was an instinct. And I think Gael has these features that, you know, the story of cinema is built in some few features of great artists or great actors or actresses.
1: Faces.
0: Are the fundamental architecture of the cinema. And it's a mystery, the features of the human beings that really can transmit so many things. So I think Gael has that power, you know.
1: Another story from the book, which I loved, is about the actor who was withholding quite an important piece of information, Gustavo Sanchez Parra.
0: Well, I think Gustavo was an incredible young fellow who was thin, with very sharp, deep eyes, black eyes. And I always said that if an actor do a bad job in a film, it's not his fault, it's a director's fault, because you have to choose correctly your actors. The casting is your decision and is your responsibility, and they have to really contain a lot of what these characters represent. And emotionally or energetically, and he had all what this nemesis of Gael Garcia Bernal will have, but he hadn't had the physical kind of body that I wanted for a dog fighter in a Mexican arena, you know. And he was terrified about the dogs in his personal life. And he supposedly will be the guy who is the champion of the dog fighting. So that was a challenge. But he asked me and said, trust in me, I will overcome my fear. And he started training with real dog fights, you know, dogs of fighting, that they were really, really, you know, savage and very dangerous. And he became an expert to holding them and not afraid of them. Or maybe he was afraid, but he controlled his fear.
2: Please.
0: And then he started going to the gym, and he became super strong, an expert in dogs. And everything was fascinating. I said, wow, this is a great discipline of an actor. But then there was a moment, he confessed his fears of dogs, but then there was a scene that he arrived with a car, driving this car that, you know, he was always in that car. And suddenly we were rolling camera and he was not coming in. And I said, okay, action, camera rolling. And he was not coming. And then he was not. I said, what's going on? And he was trembling. And I went to the car and he just looked to my eyes. He put his eyes down. He was sweating, said, Alejandro, I'm sorry, I didn't tell you the truth. I said, what? I don't know how to drive. but the thing is that his character too, he has to be a big driver because there's a chase, a car chasing
1: scene. Amazing
0: scene,
1: you know? Car chase, yes. The car chase scene and the ultimate crash perspectives are so excellent. You made a detailed storyboard, but you've said no one, absolutely no one, controls a street in Mexico. Tell me more.
0: Well, obviously, Mexico City, it's an anthropological experiment. If you learn how to drive in Mexico City, you can drive any place in the world. And obviously, it's very hard to control the streets. Actually, when we did the car chase, there were like 100 people, literally 100 meters from the car accident that we couldn't move. We begged them to move. They didn't want to move. We need to shoot the scene. And the car didn't kill it just by a miracle. So I'm not in jail by a miracle, but because we couldn't really put the people where we wanted, or the police really will not control because people get angry. And anyway, so I think we were young, we were reckless, and we did a lot of things that probably today will be inconceivable. But thanks to that recklessness and risk that we took, the car chase is what it is.
1: I said in my introduction that Amores Perros, when I saw it 25 years ago, blew me away. It changed the language of contemporary cinema, narratively and stylistically. And I'm interested to know how your father influenced your choices to tell stories with non-linear structures.
0: My father was a great speaker. You know, he was a tender man. And any anecdote of his life, he always started with almost the end. You know, like your Uncle Pedro, when he was about to be killed with a knife. And I said, what? yeah, he was about to be killed. How? And then he went back. Well, your Uncle Pedro studying this, and my mother was like, Hector, please don't start again. Why you go so bad? Just tell the story. He was killed. And my father said, why you ruin my story? The stories are stories. You have to put some pepper on it. Let me talk. Anyway, and he always went back to the beginning. Then he had almost another anecdote at the end. Then he went to the middle, you know. So naturally, he was putting hooks. The natural dramatic tensions are built with hooks that you put to the audience. And I think I learned from him that cinema is the great liar. It's a luminous lie that we are able to see. And obviously, we can bend time to our taste. That's the beauty of the cinema. And I think Amores Perros is full of those back and forth. And we can do with time whatever we want. You know, we can bend time, but it just shows us that we think that way. Our
1: yes.
0: memories are that way. The way we think is very cinematic. Time is just an illusion.
1: I get the impression that you really like experimenting with tech. Carne y Arena is an immersive VR installation that you created that places us inside the terrifying, disorienting reality of migrants crossing the US-Mexico border. We had the privilege of experiencing it in Mexico City when we took the arts hour there. And I still live with that experience. And I cite it as one of the greatest pieces of art and learning that I've ever had. You won, deservedly, a special Oscar for this. Could you explain the experience for us and tell us why you created it?
0: Well, I think as a Mexican living in Los Angeles for 25 years ago, I have a lot of relation with immigrants. And I myself, I'm an immigrant. And I have, you know, a feeling about what is that? What people in those conditions with less privileged social and economic possibilities have to leave behind? And what is their experience? So I interview 500 immigrants with incredible resilient, tragic stories of human experience that I was super impressed. People that has put their lives in the risk just to have a normal, simple life that we are thinking that we deserve or we have without doing nothing. And these guys has to really put their lives and their kids' life just to get what we consider normal. And I was inspired and moved. And I thought that when you read or when you see a film or a documentary of immigrants, always they become statistics and we are not close to them. And when virtual reality started to be a possibility, a real possibility that technically was decent, I said, I'm going to experiment. So I locked myself 2 years to really nail it for 6 minutes and a half, how we can really create the sensation of people walking with these guys with barefoot, touching the sand, feeling what they feel in their souls, in their hearts, for real. Not to read about it, but to experience with the body. And that was the challenge. And it was an incredible experience for all of us who has the opportunity to make it.
1: So will you tell us, in terms of tech and experimentation, how you approached creating the bear in The Revenant and that scene with Leonardo DiCaprio?
0: Well, I think when I had to do The Revenant, the premise was exactly contrary to what I have admired so much of Werner Herzog, who smartly, with great wisdom of cinema, he left out in Grizzly Man that moment of the bear.
3: This is Timothy's camera. During the fatal attack, there was no time to remove the lens cap. Jewel Palovac allowed me to listen to the audio.
0: But my imagination couldn't stop. I'd not seen it. And when I have the opportunity to do The Revenant, I said, okay, I'm going to go to the other side. What about if we witness in real time a bear attack that nobody has seen, nobody has shown? And I said, how that will happen? How I can do that? And I went and read a book that was fascinating because it was the recount of more than 100 people that have survived bear attacks. And they narrate exactly what happened, and normally is exactly what happened, that when you cross some cubs, then the mother bear, you are basically dead at that moment. So all those little details were studied with the specialists and then rehearsed with Leonardo DiCaprio in a camp, in a boot camp, physically, and then to find a way to solve it in a one take in the middle of the forest in Canada. It was something, you know, that was interesting to explore. You know?
1: Well, you won an Oscar for that film. I wondered what you could tell us about Digger, your new film led by Tom Cruise and an incredible cast. Are you allowed to say anything about it?
0: I'm just allowed to say that I think people will be surprised about Tom.
1: Oh, it's going to be like his performance in Magnolia, proper Tom Cruise acting, not hero.
0: I think it's something beyond. This film took me 9 years. I started writing it with Sabina Berman, 2017. And this is a film that I have never done. I learned to make this film as doing it. It's very different from anything I have done. What I can tell you is that it's a very original film, for sure. It's wild, it's funny, and will make people laugh, will make people think, and will make people feel. And it's a joy for me. I'm very proud of it, and I'm very excited. I can't wait for people to see it.
1: I can't wait to see it, and I do hope that you and the cast will come on to the Arts Hour and talk to the world when it's releasing.
0: We will. You don't escape easy of Mexico. Don't worry. You don't shake us very easily.
1: You are known, along with Alfonso Cuarón and Guillermo del Toro, as the Three Amigos. You're all Mexican filmmakers. You've all won Oscars. You said that without these two guys, you would not exist. How so?
0: Well, I think the reality is that we have been in this journey for 25 years, 30 years. And I think the privilege of having a friend, having this journey with you, that is, it's a beautiful journey, it's a privileged journey, but at the same time, it's a tough one. And it's a very solitary one. And to share those things technically, emotionally, the aspirations, the fears, the challenges, it has been an immense life-changing thing for all of us, I think, because we always share our stories, our limitations, our strengths, and we help each other.
1: Alejandro, muchas gracias. Thank you so very much. We're really grateful.
0: Nikki, thank you very much to you.
1: Alejandro González Iñárritu. I have waited 25 years to talk to that man, and it was worth it. If you are going to be in Bilbao, Spain, this summer, Carne y Arena will be there. Book in advance. It is so powerful. And a new restored version of Amores Perros is on the streaming platform Mubi. This week's cultural critic, Leila Latif, is here with me in the studio. Leila, what is the standout Iñárritu film for you and why?
4: For me, it's Babel, just because also I recently rewatched it and it's been about 20 years since it first came out. And kind of what seems so kind of shocking and gritty and kind of intriguing and a different perspective with all of these global stories connected and the brutality of certain places and how some people are dehumanized and valued over one another, I think then seemed like a really radical thing to do. And now it just feels so prophetic.
1: Oh, dear.
4: If anything, almost a little bit milder than what we just are kind of seeing on the news all of the time.
1: Right.
4: But it, again, it's playing with time, it's playing with locations, and it's connecting themes in such a beautiful poetic way, which he does across so much of his work. I think it's quintessential him.
1: Thank you, Leila. From a giant of the big screen to one of the small screen, TV royalty David Attenborough is probably one of the few people on this planet who would have been able to advise Iñárritu on the realities of a bear attack. Attenborough joined the BBC in the 1950s, and seven decades on, his work behind and in front of the camera has set the gold standard for wildlife documentaries in particular. He turns 100 this week. So we found a wonderful clip of him speaking to me here on the Arts Hour a few years ago. He's explaining why his series Planet Earth and Blue Planet have a huge global appeal, especially for younger, curious audiences.
5: Oh, the hunger for natural history is very clear. There is not a child born that doesn't, if it sees a snail for the first time crawling up a window pane, think, what on earth is that? How does it stick on? What does it feed on? Look at the underside. Well, that's an extraordinary expanding thing. What's it doing? Feeding? No, really? Every child born is born with a curiosity for the natural world. And if you lose that thing that you started off with, you've lost one of the most precious treasures you have.
1: There seems to be more of a focus on getting inside the head of an animal today, telling a story from that perspective. Am I right in that observation?
5: It's a difficult thing to do responsibly. There's a sort of a sin in natural history filmmaking called anthropomorphism. That is to say, crediting animals with emotions that human beings have. Now, of course, you're bound to do that. If an elephant comes charging at me with its ears flapping and trumpeting, I think it's angry. See, now that is, strictly speaking, anthropomorphic. But I bet you a dollar I'm right. If you say, on the other hand, an elephant picking up the bones of another elephant that it's come across in the desert, and I say, she's remembering the old man who actually passed away 10 years ago, you don't know that.
1: No.
5: And that's unjustified anthropomorphism. So you have to weave your way between working out what is justified to say and what is not.
1: Do you still have the kind of wonder that's so obvious in those early ZooQuest films?
5: Oh, for the animal world, yes.
6: There is life here.
5: Because there's always something new and extraordinary. And these days, with natural history filmmaking, with the equipment that we have, you are able to see things that no human being in the world has ever seen before.
6: Astonishingly, in the deep sea, there is more life than anywhere else on Earth.
5: And sometimes that simply takes your breath away. There's only half a dozen people who've ever seen that at the bottom of the oceans. And then you were able to show it to 100 million people.
1: David Attenborough, talking to me back in 2019. Happy 100th birthday to him. Leila, you've actually been delving into his work just this week, haven't you?
4: I have. I mean, I grew up with him. You know, we were watching Life on Earth and The Living Planet as a child. And I just have been going back through YouTube because there's so many wonderful clips online. And in particular, I think the famous little baby iguana escaping the snake pit. Jurassic Park could never, in terms of like the tension and the excitement of this scene. It is so thrilling. You can't watch it without screaming for this little iguana to escape the snakes. It's incredible.
1: You got involved. That's what he wants, isn't it? Thank you, Leila. That's it for part one of the show, but don't go away. Coming up, we'll be hearing from writer and actor Lina Dunham, the Moroccan filmmaker Mariam Touzani, the Danish novelist Solveig Valla, and the Urdu poet and performer Tawseef Akhtar. The Arts Hour is back after this.
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1: Still to come on The Arts Hour with me, Nikki Beatty, the American actor, writer and director Lena Dunham on whether her series Girls will return. Moroccan filmmaker Mariam Touzani discusses her latest film, Kaye Malaga. And we hear from Danish novelist Solvay Bala and the Urdu poet Tosif Akhtar. All that and more coming up on The Arts Hour.
9: BBC News with Sue Montgomery. Iran has sent its counter-proposals to a US plan for potential peace talks. They're reported to include separating negotiations and ending hostilities in the Strait of Hormuz from more complex issues, including Iran's nuclear program and sanctions. In a social media post, President Trump insisted Tehran would be laughing no longer. France's Prime Minister says that one of the passengers repatriated from the hantavirus-hit cruise ship in the Atlantic has shown symptoms. The individual was among five French nationals flown back on Sunday. A British soldier who parachuted onto the world's most remote inhabited island to help a man with suspected hantavirus has described it as his dream mission. Captain George Lacey was tasked with delivering medical personnel and oxygen to Tristan da Cunha. The Sudanese army says it's retaken a strategically important part of Blue Nile State from its rival Rapid Support Forces. It claims its troops retook the southeastern area of Al-Kele, close to the border with Ethiopia. Reports from Nigeria say dozens of fishermen are feared dead after they were caught up in an operation by Chad's military against jihadist insurgents on Lake Chad. The White House has said President Trump is expected to apply pressure on Xi Jinping over Iran when he visits Beijing next week. An official said the two sides would work towards forming a joint board of trade and board of investment. Mothers and wives of people missing in cartel-related violence in Mexico have led people in an annual march demanding justice. Collectives of the mothers of the missing had this year called on football fans to join them, ahead of the country co-hosting the FIFA World Cup. BBC News.
1: Welcome back to The Arts Hour from the BBC World Service with me, Nikki Beatty. If you've only just joined us, in the first half of the show, we heard my interview with the Oscar-winning Mexican director Alejandro G. Iñárritu. Coming up in this part of the show, the Moroccan filmmaker Mariam Touzani, Danish novelist Solvay Bala, and the Urdu poet Tosif Akhtar. First, though, the American actor, writer, director and iconoclast Lena Dunham might have become a household name with her HBO TV series Girls, which ran for six seasons. But her career began younger. She was just 26 when her directorial debut Tiny Furniture hit the big screens. She's since written and directed two other films, Sharp Stick and Catherine Called Birdie, created and starred in last year's Netflix series Too Much. And what I'd forgotten until I read her new memoir, Famesick, was that she also directed the pilot episode of the hit HBO series Industry. She's just turned 40, and when she spoke to the BBC's Nick Grimshaw, she told him what this landmark felt like.
10: I felt 40 since I was about four. Like, I feel like I've been waiting for this moment. Like, when all my friends were being 24 and cool and young, and I was like, I have heartburn and I gotta go home. And so I'm just getting closer to the age that I was always meant to be.
11: Yeah.
10: Like, my father was like, it feels right to be celebrating your 40th birthday. Like, I feel like we've been here for a while.
11: That's the right way to look at it, I think. I think I always looked old. So when I got to like 38, I was like, he looks young.
10: Yeah,
11: like something happened.
10: Same as my dad. You aged into your appropriate moment.
11: Yeah, like my dad always looked about 65 as a child. And then when he got to 66, we were like, he looks really young.
10: He looks really young. Also, I don't know if you feel this way, but I also feel like there's something about getting older. I'm starting to just accept that I can't fight it. I am both my parents and mm-hmm. I'm doing things that I never thought I would do. I'm running into young people and going, I knew you when you were just 2 feet high.
11: Mm-hmm.
10: I mean, but also like more sinister. Everything that maddened me about my parents is like, I used to go wild because my mom, I'd hear her going around the house just talking to herself, going like, oh gosh, oh geez, oh no. And now that's me all day, every day.
11: Well, you talk about in the book, in Famesick, like when you found the journals of your mom,
10: yeah,
11: and how you found that relatability with your mom. You were like, oh, hang on, she's not a mom. Like, she's a human like me.
10: By the way, which I feel like it's so crazy that it takes kids so long to realize that their parents had a life before,
11: yes,
10: they were born. Like, I remember being like 11 and saying to my mother, did you ever have another boyfriend besides my father? And like just seeing like her try to hold back her giggles because she had a very full, cool, she was a cool young artist in New York. Yeah, she had a boyfriend, but you don't think about it.
11: Yeah.
10: And now I really know that my parents are people and it makes me love them even more. But at the time it was a shock to me. And I found these journals of my mother's when she was in New York becoming an artist in her early 20s, and they were all her dating foibles and like a list of clothing that she wanted that she couldn't afford, and her really sad because she dropped a piece of pizza on Canal Street. And I just went like, yeah, I know this girl. Yeah. She's my homie.
11: She's me. I want to ask you about girls, of course, because I was, I keep seeing you pop up on my algorithm.
10: Oh my gosh.
11: Yeah, it's
10: your
11: happening.
10: Your algorithm?
11: My, you feature on it. Yeah, you're on it.
10: Honored.
11: Alongside Walls and Pets.
10: I'm honored.
11: Lena Dunham. Well, because I saw a clip where, I can't remember, maybe you did it with Andy Cohen, maybe where he talked to you about, would you bring girls back? Would there be a girls film? And you said something like, there's a plan.
10: Well,
11: or there's been a thought.
10: What I said is, what I believe I said was, it's just so I get to correct the record here. Well,
11: yes.
10: And Andy's very persuasive. So whatever he says, I'm just going to go, yep, mm-hmm, that's what we're doing. I said, you know, I've thought about where they would be now, because how can you not? You live with these people for so long. Mm-hmm. They're my friends. And so I sort of check in with them in my head. And I forget that I'm actually responsible for where they are. So they just sort of occurs to me. I'm like, oh, Jess is on a boat in the Mediterranean with her 72-year-old husband, obviously. Like, it just comes to you. And then I heard something where Miley Cyrus was like, Dolly Parton told me that if you want to do something, you just should announce that it's happening. So I went, well, then let's just announce that it's happening.
11: That's good.
10: We're putting it into the world.
11: Girls, the film, out Friday.
10: Out Friday. We shot it already in our heads. I love those girls so much, and I would do anything with them. But the idea of, you know, palling around with them for a bit and getting to revisit those characters. That being said, we've always, amongst ourselves, our thought has been, we really want to wait until, you know, people miss us. And you also want to make sure that that whatever you do is adding to the canon. Mm-hmm. People have this very specific relationship to it, and we're very honored by that. And we would never want to make anything that sort of that messed with their perception of the thing that we'd done before, the thing that they feel connected to.
1: Lena Dunham and her new memoir is Famesick. With me in the Arts House studio is this week's cultural critic, Leila Latif. You have also read Lena's new memoir. What is the most surprising or fascinating thing that you learned about her or the Hollywood system? Talk to me about what hit you.
12: I mean, it's very interesting because she is simply so young when all of this happens to her, and you never doubt her talent, you never doubt her tenacity. She's the sort of person that comes into a meeting, can pitch an idea, they want a page, she's got it done by the next day, a full concept, and it's all perfectly formed. The style of her writing in it, you can kind of feel the talent coming off the page and why she was so intriguing to them. But then as such a young person, she's having to work incredible hours, all these different roles as writer, director, star, and then manage really difficult relationships with kind of fellow cast members,
1: yes,
12: and with very complex power dynamics, particularly with Adam Driver. And the work is so personal to her. So it's also incredibly emotionally taxing. You just kind of want to wrap her in a blanket for a lot of it, as well as this horrendous medical trauma that she's just going through.
1: Which takes her so long to get diagnosed, and she goes through so much.
12: Yes.
1: And then the connection, her parents sound so interesting and cool, don't they? But yeah, I learned a lot, and I also, you know, it was the most upsetting breakup was not one with a man. It was with Jenny, her producing partner. Would you be excited if there were to be a new series of Girls?
12: I would, and I loved Girls, but the final episode was terrible. So I would like us to have a better ending than the one that we got. Actually, the penultimate episode is pretty good. They could have stopped there and I would be fine.
1: Exactly. It was almost like they had to deliver another one, but they'd run out of steam.
12: They had done. So yes, bring them back. I don't know how you could convincingly have them all in the same space.
1: I would not have them back. I would not renew it because look at what happened with Sex and the City.
12: It's true, but I just have faith in Lena Dunham's ability to uncover something interesting, even within kind of mundane little interactions.
1: Adam Driver is a massive movie star now. He's not coming back.
12: No, we don't need him back.
1: Okay, we don't need him back.
12: It's about the girls.
1: Good point, Layla. You're listening to The Arts Hour from the BBC World Service. For a number of historical reasons, the city of Tangier in northern Morocco has long been a melting pot of religions and nationalities, and it has a big community with roots in Spain. This is the setting for Calle Malaga, the latest film from Moroccan director Mariam Touzani, and it's her first Spanish language film. It tells the story of a woman finding a livelihood and love in later life. The film was Morocco's entry for the Best International Picture at this year's Academy Awards. When Mariam Touzani spoke to ABC Radio National's Jason DeRosso on The Screen Show, she explained how this spirited central character was inspired by her own family background, especially her grandmother.
13: She was a Spanish woman living in Tangiers. She came to Tangiers as a little girl and she stayed there all her life. When I was born, she was living at my parents' house. She stayed there with them till the end. So I grew up with her as well, living at home, speaking Spanish as well at home, which is also why the film is in Spanish.
14: Yeah. So, how much is she on screen here in this character played by Carmen Maura? Is it the grandmother you remember or is it a different kind of fictionalized character?
13: I mean, the character played by Carmen Maura is really an inspiration. I mean, my grandmother did inspire me a lot to write this character as much as my mom did. I wrote this film when I lost my mom a little bit over 3 years ago. And that was really what triggered the emotional reaction and the need that I felt to go back to my souvenirs, to go back to my past. And in this past, in this city that I love so much, were memories of my mom and of my grandmother as well. And so this woman in the film, Maria Angeles, is very close to my grandmother in the sense that she's a Spaniard living in Tangier that feels completely attached to this country and to this city, like my grandmother felt attached. And then there's, of course, all this liveliness, her character, her humor. My grandmother was very much like that as also.
14: It's interesting that this is a film that is reasonably unusual in the current moment because we're used to seeing films that actively grapple with things like post-colonialism and investigating the sort of friction that might exist between different groups. But this is a film, I think, that has this sort of singular fascination for me, really, because it's not about that there's an intergenerational drama happening, but it's actually presents something I hadn't seen before, which is this very interesting multicultural aspect to Tangiers. Can you tell me more about that?
13: Yes, for sure. I mean, Tangiers was, you know, an international city in the past and people from all over the world fled to Tangiers because it was a city that offered a kind of freedom that didn't exist elsewhere. In 1956, Tangiers became independent, but still, I mean, that kind of mixture between cultures remained there and the legacy of it remained there. Tangier was also a Spanish protectorate. That's why the film is also Spanish speaking, because there is this huge population of Spaniards that came to Tangier fleeing Franco and that remained there. My grandmother was one of them. Her family was one of them. For me, it was very important to talk about this sense of community, a community where it didn't matter what your origins were, what religion you were from, that those were things that didn't matter. What mattered was a human connection between people. And today, I still feel that very strongly in Tangiers. And it was important for me to talk about that. Calle Malaga, which is a street where my mother lived and my grandmother lived. I mean, I grew up hearing stories about different neighbors from different origins that shared their different religious feasts with each other, shared the recipes, invited one another over. So I think that we live in a world where the barriers are, every time there are more barriers that are higher, all these walls that are being built between people. And I think that it's important to just go back to what essentially brings us together as human beings.
14: Yeah. And as your film does, it sort of reminds us that another kind of cohabitation is possible. And so your film very much does weave this story, this tapestry, I guess, of Tangiers as this place where people are sort of calling out to each other across the street from the balcony down to the, I don't know, the bread vendor below, and they're sort of talking, they're multilingual, and they sort of navigate this multiculture in a very relaxed and natural way.
13: Yeah. I mean, definitely. And for me, that was important as well. I mean, even for my personal story, just going back to that part of me that is also Spanish and experiencing it and bringing it back to life as well in the film again was important because of what it tells once more about the world that we're living in today.
1: Mariam Touzani talking about her film Calle Malaga. Leila, I know we've both seen the film. What did you think?
12: I thought it was lovely. You know, there's so much of it, so many films and stories about kind of people in later life that's all about impending death. Mm. And like, instead, this is like a film all about making the most of like what time you do have and not compromising and finding joy and, you know, not giving in to just kind of being like, you know, in a slow march towards the grave. And I thought Carmen Mora was just perfect for this. I mean, she's an incredible actress, but for her to be the center rather than the sort of, you know, advisory figure, as I think happens to a lot of older actresses, was really refreshing.
1: Absolutely. So if people don't know who Carmen Mora is, she has been in many Almodovar films. Mm-hmm. Now she's in her 80s, but she's playing a woman in her 80s. Yeah. But she's still got those huge eyes on screen, hasn't she?
12: She does. I mean,
1: mischief.
12: It's kind of what Inarritu was saying earlier, that some faces are just, they just have something that intrigues you, that captivates you. Yes. And she certainly got that all the way from, was it her breakout role was Woman on the Verge of a Nervous Breakdown.
1: Correct.
12: Which is one of the great female performances of all time.
1: Absolutely. And then all the way up to Volver.
12: Oh, yes.
1: Well, Volver as it looks on the paper, but Volver. Is that right?
12: I believe so.
1: Yes. So she made, Mariam Touzani made that gorgeous and moving 2022 film, The Blue Kaftan. How would you maybe describe her filmmaking and storytelling to someone yet to discover her work?
12: I mean, they're poetic, they're gentle, they're lyrical, they're exquisitely shot, but they've also, they've got a kind of spiritedness because it's often people kind of breaking out of like societal expectations. And there's always a little wicked undercurrent of humour, which just makes them also really fun to watch as well. Then they're not a labour at all to get to. It's a really joyous time.
1: I also loved seeing in the film the way that, so they're speaking in Spanish, but you've got your Arab young man coming up to the nut stand, and so she throws in a shukran, a thank you. Mm-hmm. And that mixture really appealed to me.
12: Yeah, and it's interesting because it's about her essentially not wanting to leave her home. Mm. But because she's kind of speaking Spanish largely within this, it's like, oh, well, there has been displacement. There has been movement before. This isn't out of character for like her lineage, I suppose.
1: Yes.
12: But this is still her home and this is still where she wants to be. And you always feel that it's completely unfair that she, and unreasonable that she should have to break ties with community.
1: Yeah. Also, the Spanish omelette, the tortilla. Mm. Oh, that looked delicious. Right, moving on. You're listening to The Answer from the BBC World Service. I'm Nikki Beatty. In Solveig Baller's series of novels on the calculation of volume, 1 to 6, the lead character, Tara Selter, a dealer in rare and antique books, wakes up and realises she's stuck in the same day as the one before, November the 18th. This interpretation of the time loop trope has a twist, though. Tara's starting location for each day is not fixed. Rather, she begins each new day wherever she ended up the previous day. Are you keeping up? This may sound a bit like Bill Murray's 1993 film Groundhog Day, but the author says she thought of the idea first. It just took her years to finally write the novel. When she spoke to the BBC's James Crawford, he asked about her relationship with the, admittedly, much more slapstick film.
15: It's funny because I think in a way I don't know if it's good or bad, but I had such a long time to think about it before. I think the film came out in 93.
16: Yeah, 93.
15: Yeah, and to me it was, you know, somebody's got that idea too. And I just thought, oh, it's just another Hollywood film. So, and I didn't really watch that type of film at the time. But later on I saw it and it was great because it felt as if somebody had helped me doing research and, you know, taken some of the roads that I didn't take.
17: And so tell us about your protagonist, Tara Selter. You know, who is she and how does she react when she realizes that she's living the 18th of November over and over?
15: Well, we don't know exactly how she reacts in the moment, but the story she tells us, she tells it from day 121. Mm. So according to her, she took it rather calmly. I mean, I'm not sure tells us everything, but she simply realizes, oh my goodness, there's something wrong here. And she philosophizes over this strange thing. We expect another day to come, you know, every morning. And what happens if it doesn't?
17: And tell us about where she lives and what she does.
15: Yeah, she's an antiquarian bookseller and she lives in a small town called Clermont-sous-Bois, which doesn't exist, by the way, in northern France.
17: And give us a sense of the rules, if you like, that you've set up for your time loop in On the Calculation of Volume. Because crucially, for instance, the day doesn't reset in exactly the same space. You can move around and begin the day somewhere else, can't you?
15: Yeah, it's in that respect, too. It's also different to Groundhog Day. The funny thing was that the rules was they were also something I had to ask the book about. Mm. So what if I want this and this and this to happen? What are the rules then? So I didn't kind of write down a set of rules. I just thought, okay, if we have a day. In the beginning, I was mainly interested in what if you have a novel that is just one day, like I just read Ulysses and things like that. But it was more like what happens if you want that? And I realized very early that she had to get older. She couldn't wake up as the same person every day. And I also knew that she shouldn't be alone all the time.
17: There is this point in book two where Tara goes hunting the seasons. She finds spring in Cornwall, the summer in Andalusia in November. And this was very much talking my language, because I think faced with the prospect of endless 18ths of November in Scotland, I can tell you right now that I'd be making a beeline for the Greek islands with a big bag of books.
15: I think I would too. We would go places, wouldn't we?
1: Solveig Balla, critic and devourer of all things cultural, Leila Latif. You've read the first three books.
12: I have.
1: How is Solveig's idea different from Groundhog Day, or so different?
12: Well, I mean, obviously the crucial thing that she's not waking up in the same spot every day. Mm. There is a sense that she is in some sense aging. If she injures herself, like it lasts across multiple days and slowly heals. Certain things disappear. So like if she writes something down, it won't be there the next day, but certain objects will remain with her. And then within the second novel, she's traveling more because she wants to create seasons for herself. So she goes to warmer and colder climates to kind of get a sense of time passing, even though it isn't. And then more people come into the loop, shall we say. I should probably leave it at that.
1: Okay.
12: Entering into spoiler territory.
1: Well, Solveig was just talking about volume four. Are you going to see the whole series through to the end of the seventh novel then?
12: Yeah, because it sounds like how on earth could you make this seven novels, but each one really tackles something different in a sort of metaphysical crisis, an existential crisis that's happening within her. The first one is kind of very much a bit like the beginning of Groundhog Day, being like, oh my God, what on earth is happening? And then as she settles into it, it's like, well, what do you do with a life like this?
1: But you see, for me, anything like Schrodinger's cat, quantum physics, all these things that I can understand on an intellectually simplistic level, the idea of somebody being in a time loop, I think I'd find it really tricky and difficult to wrap my head around.
12: It's not that difficult to wrap your head around, because I think it's so true to like what we went through with the pandemic, where we're kind of aging and we have, you know, there's a sense that you could get killed within this space, which couldn't happen, let's say, with Groundhog Day.
1: Okay.
12: But like that the world is just not progressing in any other way around you. So she does it in a way that feels quite human. It's not really too much about the logistics.
1: Okay, no, that's good to know. That's really good to know. It seems there is a bit of a trend for these so-called time slip novels at the moment. Why do you think that is?
12: I really think it is because of the pandemic, because we had this weird few years in stasis where every day seemed like the same thing and the future felt very uncertain. I think it made us turn inwards in a way that a time loop does.
1: Okay, thank you, Leila. Finally, on today's Arts Hour, when the legendary Indian playback singer Asha Bhosle died last month, the world of Hindi film, music and beyond lost a real pioneer. When Tausif Akhtar, an Urdu poet and ghazal singer, recently spoke to the BBC's Keris Matthews, he paid an extremely heartfelt tribute to Asha Ji.
18: With Asha Ji, there's just one word which comes to my mind. She was versatile. She could give you a cabaret, she could give you a ghazal, she could give you a classical bandesh, she could sing a devotional bhajan, and she would sound different and do justice to every genre she did. So she was not known for a particular kind of music. She would adapt to, even if you listen to her pop music, she was great at pop. So we lost a one-of-a-kind artist. You know, I don't see any other name which could come close to her in the way that she treated her singing, her voice, the way she learned different kind of, you know, styles of singing, whether she adapted to the Arabic style of singing or even the, you know, folk music, for example. India has a vast area of folk, and she adapted really well to those genres. I particularly remember her for ghazals because I have never heard any film singer doing that kind of justice to ghazal like what Asha Ji did. And she's known for that.
19: First of all, what is a ghazal for new listeners or new would-be lovers of this form of music?
18: So ghazal is a form of poetry. It's a bunch of couplets. Now the couplets have to be in a particular meter, the same meter, and they have a pattern of rhyming words that makes a ghazal. So it has to be a bunch of minimum 5 to 6 couplets. Each couplet can have a different theme. That's the beauty of ghazal. It doesn't need to have a topic. The art of ghazal writing is that each couplet can say a different story, yet they sound like one family. And the main theme of ghazal is love. It's romance. So the theme of ghazal in 90% of the writings of the legends or the contemporary poets, it is love. But apart from that, there have been other topics like social subjects where people have started writing ghazals on subjects which are not romantic, but the main theme of ghazal is love.
19: Well, that's a lovely place to introduce music from the session. Where are you going to start? Should we play the song first, or do you want to give us a little insight into it?
18: I think out of the love and respect we have for Asha Ji, I think I would like to just remember her few lines that she sung. And what do you think? Should we give a small tribute to Asha Ji before we do some other ghazals?
19: That would be lovely and fitting.
18: And since I was talking about ghazals, this is one of the ghazals she sang in a movie called Umrao Jaan. And one of my most loved renditions of hers.

0: That's all for now. I'm Emily Fang. Thank you for joining us for this Sunday's All Things Considered from NPR News.
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0: When it's time for someone to parole from the firehouse, the whole team and the captain gather outside, and there's a ceremony.
1: What the firehouse girls would do for you was when they see the parole van coming through the gates of the prison, they would line up all of the fire trucks and turn on the lights and sirens. And everybody would be out there, like, loving you up, waving and crying. And I'd seen so many people parole before me. And so for my day to come it was a big thing.
0: After 7 years in prison, 4.5 in the main prison, and more than 2 years at the firehouse, Amika's day did come.
1: What I envisioned the whole... I'm probably going to cry on this one. What I envisioned the whole time I was in prison, how I would reconcile with my kids. I envisioned myself like giving them a lot of love to make up for all these years that I'd been gone.
0: She was shaking as she walked from the fire station to the parole van.
2: Lord. I mean, definitely, like, that kind of endorphin rush, like, definitely butterflies in my stomach, you know, palms sweating, kind of just those visceral feelings of, like, you could feel the nerves, the anxiety, the excitement. I mean, you always expect, like, the worst to happen. Like, you don't want to go in thinking everything's going to be smooth because...
3: What do you mean, what's the worst?
2: I don't know, that no one will be there for you, or that they'll send, you know, they'll be like, just kidding, head back in. Like, you know, you just never really know.
0: In the holding area, Amika was given her release clothes, sent to her by a friend. It was sweatpants and a sweatshirt from a skate shop in Ukiah that said freedom on the back. She tried to put on a pair of heels, but it didn't work, so she went with flip-flops. The plan was for her family to wait in the parking lot.
1: And then my kids were in the parking lot waiting for me with my papa. And so I told them, it's almost the same as when you walk in the gates. It just feels like a dream. And, you know, you can't even imagine what's next.
0: It was finally the day of her release, the day she had imagined for all these years, the day she could begin to be the person on the outside she planned to be. Starting with Milo, Soleil, and Blossom.
4: And it seemed like it'd just be forever, but it was, like, really happening, you know? I saw her, I hugged her, like, there were no guards watching.
1: Just, like, looking out the window and just having my kids kind of, like, curled up on me and just holding on. That was sweet.
0: When they got home to Amika's papa's house, she put her one bag of belongings down on the patio where she'd be sleeping, and then they all sat down on her dad's couch, and she put in a DVD with pictures of her work at the firehouse.
1: We're on Papa's big red couch, and we're all cuddled together. That was probably one of the first moments, and we all just, you know, I had a girl on each side.
0: There were pictures of Amika doing vehicle extractions, climbing ladders and hosing down burning buildings.
1: And they were blunt. It was just like, my mom's a gangster. Oh my God, my mom. You know, that's how my girls were. Like, whoa. You know, it was kind of unbelievable.
3: They were proud of you?
1: Yeah, they were really proud. And my papa was too. My mom was. I mean, it was pretty amazing. I just felt like I was getting to share my life with them and bringing it home to them about what I really did.
0: The first day together on the couch, being proud, being hopeful, that was the easiest day.
4: It was like this goal. It was like when she got out, everything would be perfect. It was like this. It was just this thing that we were waiting on. And once she got out, everything would be perfect. Life would be perfect. But it wasn't like that at all. It wasn't like that at all.
1: I mean, coming home and having two teenage girls in the house who loved me and were hurt by me and that had placed me on a pedestal for all the years I was gone. Coming home to those girls and to the reality of, like, we had different visions, actually.
4: But I didn't, what had happened when she came home. I didn't expect that.
0: Amika's son, Milo, was in his 20s and already out of the house. She had two daughters. Her older daughter, Soleil, was turning 18, and there was a lot of pain in that mother-daughter relationship. And her youngest, Blossom, was 13.
4: I mean, 13 is like where you're first. Like, you're just starting to be a teenager. I think the first, like, crazy thing that happened was when she first got home. I just remember, like, this one night, it was a school night, too. I went out with my friend, and I didn't come home until, like, 6 in the morning.
0: When Blossom came home, Amika knew exactly what she had been doing.
2: I mean, I knew she was using because I could tell in her eyes. I could see it in her eyes. I knew she was off. I knew she wasn't fully there. That scared the hell out of me. I just didn't know what to do. I didn't know what to do. Like, as a mom at that point, she was like all I had left. And the idea of me losing her to some drugs was so terrifying. I was so sad and afraid for my daughter. And it came across as just anger, you know?
4: And I think that just set her off. And it got, after that, it got violent. And then
2: I picked her up by her jaw. And I picked her up kind of by her neck and her jaw. And I, you know, put her head up against the wall. And I don't even remember what it was I said, but that touch alone was not a touch she had ever felt from me. And it was extreme. It scared her. It scared me. It scared all of us. I have never put hands on my kids like that. You know what I mean? So
4: it was just so shocking to me that that happened. And it was disappointing.
2: I wasn't able to let my kids the same way when I got home. I wasn't able to be the kind of mom that they wanted. I wasn't able to be like a soft and gentle, loving mom. I had a different shell on me at that point. And it wasn't, even though I was always felt like I was a touchy-feely person, I was like I wasn't anymore. And like, you know, there's times when like, my kids would like want to cuddle with me and it was like too much. It freaked me out a little bit. Like I don't even have a words or a process to put to that. But I knew that I wasn't accessible in the way that they had wanted me to be or that I had wanted to be when I got home. This is what I keep thinking, like, it was interrupted. Like, my bond with my kids was so interrupted that it's changed forever. You know what I mean? There is no going back to what was before. And I spent most of my prison life thinking I could go back in ways or I could make up. And it's taken me as long out as I was inside to realize that that's not the case. Like, I can't go back. I can't fix. I can only move forward.
4: I think because I was so young when she went away, like, I was used to not having a mom. I knew she was my mom, but it was also like, no, she was kind of a stranger, you know? And it's like weird saying that, but it is like, she was a stranger. And I don't know.
2: In some ways, I feel like I overpromised my kids when I was in the inside. Like when I was trying to get right for them or I was trying to redeem myself, I overpromised. I really did. Cause like I had no idea how hard it would be out here.
0: Did she ever ask you how you process your accident?
2: I mean, she didn't ask me a whole lot. She's, you know, but she would say things like, it's hard for me to believe that that is part of you, right? she's like a girl of few words. She watches a lot more than she asks questions. And she was definitely paying close attention to me over those years.
0: About a year and a half after Amika was released from prison, she was still living at her papa's house when she got a phone call from her mom, Joni.
2: She was like, "Are you, where are you? Sit down. Like, you need to be by yourself and be somewhere okay right now." And that was when she told me that she had pancreatic cancer and that it had spread. So they found, you know, a lesion on her liver. And so, yeah, we knew it was spreading.
4: I think we had found out that she was sick. And then what I can really remember is when she came to visit us. She came over to my papa's house. And she was the cutest little thing ever. She had purple dress on and her purple hat and a little suitcase.
2: We knew pancreatic cancer is, you know, as she was diagnosed at a really late stage. She told me that she was going to die and that she probably had about 6 months left to live.
4: She had told us that, yeah, she didn't want to do chemo. I think the doctor estimated like 6 or 7 months.
2: And so my mom was like really excited because she thought, you know, I have the option to choose to die if I want. But I also remember she was really terrified about that because of my criminal history. And she knew I would be with her and be tending to her. And so I know my mom went into this mode too of trying to protect me. I mean, she started kind of like getting everything, all of her T's crossed and I's dotted, and making sure she had legal paperwork and that neighbors knew that, you know, what her plan was. And yeah, she was afraid that I could be held responsible for in some way if she chose to die on her own. I made the decision to go and live with my mom, knowing she was dying, and she was getting sick fast.
0: This is Fire Escape. The story continues right after this short break. 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
0: Welcome back. I'm Anna Sussman, and you're listening to Fire Escape from Snap Studios at KQED. 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
2: I made the decision to go and live with my mom, knowing she was dying, and she was getting sick fast. Blossom, from the beginning, was like 100% on board.
0: So Amika took Blossom, and they moved into Joni's apartment in downtown Oakland.
2: And we just were with her. Like, we, you know, what we did was we set her bed up in the living room. It was like a studio apartment. The other thing that really stood out to me at that time was how vulnerable my mom became. Because my mom is not like that. My mom is like this. She's fierce. She's loud. You cannot shut my mom up in a room. But she she needed us in a way that she's never needed us.
0: Amika would call her mom's friends on the phone and then lay the phone down next to her. They called the women who helped her start Good Vibrations. They called the photographers she had collaborated with for Down There Press. But there was one important person they couldn't call. They had to wait for him to call them.
2: Jose called from prison, and he was able to spend some time talking to my mom. And she'd known about him for years, but the last conversation that they had was my mom giving him her blessing. Even when he sat inside prison, my mom believed that we were making the right decision and that he would take care of me. The other thing that my mom had on her finger when she died was a little ring that he had sent her from inside the county jail that had my name on it. And she wore that on her wedding finger. This little ring made from jail that Jose sent to her. And it was like her most prized possession at the end. It was hard. I mean, it was like hard and beautiful because I had never seen this side of my mom too. All of us had blocked off this tenderness, you know, myself, my mom in many ways. You know, Blossom had that too. It was like once I was gone, you know, I remember my friend that was taking care of her just, you know, she would write me and be like, she doesn't want to hug anybody. She doesn't want people to touch her. She only wants her mom. I think she was reminded about a part of me that wasn't front and center most of the time, right? Which was the ability to be soft and nurturing and loving. And
4: I think I saw for the first time the nurturing, the true nurturing side of my mom. Seeing how good she is at taking care of people and hold, like making that space for spirits to pass through.
2: So we were figuring it out together. And yeah, Blossom was a natural, just like right there. We just kind of, you know, kept her cozy and warm. And then we just knew it was coming. We just got in bed with her, and Blossom and I just kind of took turns cuddling with her and, you know, keeping a cool rag on her face and things like that.
4: I remember hearing her take her last breath. Me and my mom, we just sat there for a long time. I did think when she passed, she actually did kind of have like a half smile on her face, like a soft smile, you know.
2: We got some music going, Gopal burning, and then we decorated her body. We had some henna, and so we painted on her, and we covered her with these flowers from her garden.
4: We laid the flowers all around her, and just sat with her.
2: We felt proud that my mom got to die the way she wanted to die in her home. And that she didn't suffer too much at the end.
4: I think when she died, it was just a really... you can't put it into words. It's the same feeling that you have at a birth.
2: You know, birth and death are so similar. So it didn't feel scary. It didn't feel strange. It just felt normal.
0: A little while after Joni passed away, a few months later, Jose was released from prison. He was working the fields in Central California, picking strawberries for not much pay.
2: Well, what I saw was that he actually, like, he also started, like, studying for his GED. He got his license. So those were, like, indicators, like, okay, well, he seems pretty serious, right? But it became more and more clear how serious he was.
0: And then he and Amika and Blossom were able to move into Joni's apartment together. It was in an intentional community where folks ate meals together, gardened together, generally took care of each other.
2: And that was also life-changing for him as well, because for the first time ever, he was in a community where there was resources and support, and like, he had never experienced any of those things in the Central Valley.
0: Because it was an intentional community? What do you mean?
2: No, because I was so tapped into, I'd say, the kind of reentry community and people that had got out and made it. He had never seen anybody that had made it before. Mm. Like, that's actually pretty normal, is like to not have people in your community that have come back and done well for themselves, right? Mm-hmm. Or survived it. Like,
0: they lived together for more than a year, just trying to slowly and quietly build a life together.
2: I knew, I had the feeling I was pregnant.
1: How did you feel?
2: A mix of everything. I knew there was going to be people that judged me or didn't want, you know, that didn't think this was the right decision. And all of that, and I still felt like, sweet baby, I was so excited.
0: She told Blossom first, and then they took Jose out for a birthday dinner at a buffet place and handed him a little box all wrapped up, a pregnancy test.
2: We both, he had never been in his kids' lives the way he wanted to be because of incarceration, right, and addiction. And so for him, it was a kind of a dream to, like, have a chance to do it again. And for me, too. More so on choosing to bring another child in, right? Especially with wounded children that we had let down and hurt. And I'm sure it was really hard for them to see us starting over. Everybody was like, really? This is where you want to put your energy instead of us? We have our own insecurities about becoming parents this late in the game and after having, like, you know, left and abandoned our children in many ways. You know, the truth is that we went from a death in our home when my mama died at home to a year and a half later, our daughter, Jose, and I were married and we were giving birth to our first baby girl together in the same spot that my mom had passed in a year and a half earlier.
0: In this small loft that her mother had painted lavender, the same loft her mother had passed away in a blow-up birthing tub surrounded by women she had known for decades, and Jose and Blossom, Amika began to birth her fourth child.
4: I remember thinking that I wish I could take her pain away. It's like whatever I could do to make it better for her. My mom bent over and I'm like, oh my God, what do I do? Like, you kind of don't, like, I did not know what to do, really. I was trying to feed my mom popsicles. And smudging her down, and she was beautiful.
2: We, my husband and Blossom and myself, we all touched her head as she was coming out.
4: So yeah, she was in the tub, and we were all just watching her, and saw her little head poke out.
2: Oh, there she goes. But Blossom was the first one to have hands on little Gloria and lift her up to our chest.
4: And I caught her. She finally came out and I caught her. And I handed her to my mom.
2: It was a very full circle moment on so many levels. Blossom was my baby before Gloria, right? And she was the youngest. And so it was her first experience of like being at a birth, catching a baby, which has always been something that I thought a kid should experience. Like I felt like I had given her a bit of a cycle that a daughter deserves, right? To understand birth and death closely.
4: And, you know, as my mom says, like, the one that's there at the gates, they're passing through, it's an honor. Like, I feel like I was really, really lucky to be the one to catch Gloria and to be the one to be there with my grandma as she passed on.
2: What I envisioned the whole time I was in prison about how I would reconcile with my kids, I envisioned myself being there for them all the time. I envision myself like giving them a lot of love to make up for all these years that I'd been gone. And I envision myself like setting an example of the new person I would be when I came home. I can say I can do one of those, and it's set an example. It's like, how do you pass on and translate, especially when you've been removed and interrupted, you know, your relationship. And so this was all those things without speaking a word.
9: They said to do it.
2: The community we lived in, that was what they wanted us to do when the baby was born, was they asked Boston to please come ring the bell so people could pay their respects. And that was how we got to announce to our people that she had made her way and that she was there. We had so much joy, and we were celebrating Gloria, and we sure did tell the world that she was here, and we had just did that, you know.
0: I mean, ringing a bell is like the opposite of shame.
2: That is so real. That is so real. If I didn't rise up a bit out of that, the shame or the looking back and regret, I couldn't have done what I did. Like, I couldn't have parented them in the ways that I did when I got out if I didn't believe I was doing the right thing, if I didn't believe that I was worthy of being their mother or a new child's mother, right? Like, I had to decide that I was worthy of living my life again.

0: 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We want to thank Amika Moda for sharing her story with us. 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
2: Later today on This American Life, Julia's neighbors terrorized her family for years. They shut out the lights in front of their house, burned obscenities into their lawn, and they had this lawyer.
3: And he said, "They're lying, Judge. 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
2: And when Julia's family finally gets the upper hand, they have to decide how to use their power. Because like Spidey says, with great power, you know.
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